Yes, the money for the dusking queens. For all the dusking queens. They always want a dusking queen. Where's the money for all the dusking queens? Where's the money for the dusking queens? For all the dusking queens. They always want a dusking queen.

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Talking all that jazz. 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

what an anomaly. My nigga, look at the world, my nigga, what a monopoly. Drop tops in the hood and they sitting on 22s. Nigga still on Section 8 though. Tricking on the low for a hoe, nigga. Mama at the crib trying to stretch a couple pesos. Couldn't paint a pretty picture with the tears and the makeup. Better get Mako. Makeovers help niggas make money, but I'ma always talk that James Moody. Most rappers these days just actors, and I can't keep watching the same movie. These niggas keep sharing the same models, and these models act like they ain't groupies. I ain't stupid. Talking Duke, Ellington, Cal Basie, Monk, and Dave Brubeck. I ain't stupid. Talking too eloquent, I ain't stuttered, my nigga. I ain't

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This ain't Gucci, this is Prada, darling. If you want something, you can ask

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I'm a little lucky. 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
1: I want to some of them. Put on the gun, you know.

0: just like old times, Steve. I wouldn't have missed this for long.
1: This is a photograph, a window to the past, of your father on the front lawn, with no shirt on, ready to take the world on, beneath the West Texas sun, the year that you were born, the year that you are now. His wife behind the camera.

Legend, legend, legend, legend. Bob Marley compilation. Rasta man in a vibration. Indigo in my nation. Where them, where them, where them, where them? Where them, where them, where them, where them?

0: Welcome back to another edition of the Basement Sessions. I'm your host, Dub Maddox. It is great to be back here with you again for another hour of music. On this week's show, I got some brand new Gardeners, some Blackout JA, Nilo Tika, Cultural Ensemble, and much, much more. But kicking us off, as always, is the Choice Cuts Kickoff, as the name states. And I'm a sucker for the Butch Cassidy sound system. I play him on a regular basis, so I figured why not start the show with this track from him. The Putney, also with INF, Guilty Simpson, and Cuff Knots, Gotta Go, and then Marlo, once again, who I played last week in a track called Fred Sanford. Right here, Basement Sessions starts now.
1: Choice Cuts Kickoff.

0: Yes, yes. Greetings. This is Rob Smith, RSD from Smith & Mighty, and you're locked into the Basement Sessions with Dubmatics. Stay safe.
1: This could be the one, get the job done, don't pick the wrong one. Meant to boss some, but spit my small sum. Sit with my drum and hit like Paul Bunn, keep mitts off my funds. I've been making change like it's automatic. You know, living better than my father managed.

This could be the one. This could be the one. This could be the one, though. I've been trying to change how the plot was written. You know, trying to change where my mama living.

0: Choice Cuts Kickoff. That was Marla with Fred Sanford. Before that, INF Guilty Simpson with Gotta Go. And Butch Cassidy Sound System, The Putney, the Don Dada of some classic dub styles. Now, this week on the Artist of the Week, with a career spanning over four decades, he's become a legend of the international reggae scene. And I am speaking of the one, the only Tip Irie, born Anthony Henry in 1965, Brixton, South London. He first came to prominence in the early 80s as an MC on the South London reggae sound system, Saxon Sound International. Big, still rolling to this day. He had his first hit in 1986 with Hello Darling. He's collaborated with just piles of artists, including myself, and appeared on the Black Eyed Peas track Hey Mama back in 2003. He's been on BBC. He's a man that does not stop. He's still going full force to this day. So this is a look at Tip Irie, starting with Dancehall People, going back. Another track with the Skints and Horseman called This Town, and then a great, great roller, Decline, Tip Irie, Good to Have the Feeling. Right here, Basement Sessions, and our Artist of the Week.
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0: Tip Irie, our artist of the week with three tracks there. We're starting off with Tip Irie Dancehall People, The Skints with This Town, and Decline and Tippa. Good to have the feeling that you just heard. And now it is time for
1: Hip-hop throwback.
0: We got two tracks on the hip-hop throwback this week. First one is Paula Perry with Extra Extra from 1998. She's a Brooklyn-born artist who began as a member of Master Ace. This is the track that was her breakout, and it was produced by DJ Premier, and it samples the track by Harvey Mason called Marching in the Streets from 1975. The second track we're going to listen to is Beastie Boys with Triple Trouble. It was from their final album, To the Five Boroughs. This was the second single that was released, and it heavily samples rappers Delight by the Sugar Hill Gang, the very classic and kind of definition of early hip hop. So we're going to listen to both. Start

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1: 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So that was our double shot of hip-hop throwback, Beastie Boys Triple Trouble, Paula Perry Extra Extra. Now it is time for Freshly Baked. And for this week, I've got three brand new tracks, Gardena, Fox, and Dynamite MC with Light It Up, and a new one from the Lion Dub Camp, Blackout JA, Johnny Osborne, Blackamore, and of course, Lion Dub himself holding it down with a track called Keep On Rising, and the Nilo Tika Cultural Ensemble with Ancient Astronauts and their remix of Ghetto People, kicking off right now.
0: Freshly baked.

freshly baked Nila Tika Cultural Ensemble, the Ancient Astronauts remix of Ghetto People, Blackout J, Johnny Osborne, Blackamore, and Lion Dub with Keep On Rising. And before that, Gardner Fox and Dynamite MC Light It Up, all freshly baked just for you. And now it is time for the iRead track of the week. And each week they pick one song for us to showcase just for you that they are loving. And this week it is the Belgian born, raised, and still rolling, the one and only Arky Starch and a brand new song called Good Dub Power. And don't forget to hop over to iRead at iReadMag.com. 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

I read track of the week. That is Arky Starch with Good Dub Power. Shout out to both of you guys there. And now this is time for Treasure Chest. And on Treasure Chest this week, I'm going to play Grace Jones' Private Life, a classic from her first of three albums that she did at Compass Point with Chris Blackwell's Island label and, most importantly, Sly and Robbie. So in the story that I'm reading about Chris Blackwell, he's talking about when he gets them all together, they're down at his studio in Nassau in the Bahamas, beautiful location. It's got Sly and Robbie, Wally Bodaru, and some others. And they don't know what they're going to do with Grace Jones simply because she comes out of the disco era. But they want a new sound that represents her. And she's kind of everything. She's got the Caribbean roots. She's got the African roots. She's got the disco roots. She's got like edge to her, like rock and roll. So they want to say, how are we going to get this sound? Grace Jones' husband is a photographer of renown. So he takes this photo of her and they put it up on the studio wall. And Chris looks at this and says to the guys in the band, this is what we want her sound to be like. And if you've seen a Grace Jones picture, you know it's very distinctive and unique. And it does elicit an emotion. It brings something out. You know that there's a vibe. You can't go like happy. You can't go depressed. It's something. It's edgy. It's new. It's fresh. And that's what they did. They came out with three albums for her, which helped to bring her to a whole new level audience and status around the world. So recently, after I read this, I contacted Sly and I said, hey, I was reading this book and I thought it was fantastic. And it was amazing that you guys created the sound based off of a photograph. And what he wrote back to me was exactly that. They didn't know what kind of music they were going to make. He said the sound is kind of a spinoff of Black Uhuru's Sentimillia. So they took pieces and ideas from that, which of course they were on as well. And then they had the interaction with Chris and the rest of the members and the engineer and producer, Alex Sadkin, who helped kind of guide it all together to get that sound for Grace. And he also had this to say

Grace Jones, Private Life on Treasure Chest this week. Now it's time for some shout-outs. Super Fry, Stephen Wickery, Skinhead Dan, D. Tyson, Gregory Gorgon, DJ T3PO, Empresario's Groom Row Productions, Lethal, Dr. Strange Job, Eva, James Hector, Panels Krava, Sam Patel, Lorna Mercy, Thingy Bob, Marius, Lithuania, and to everybody, thank you very much for tuning in. Thank you for reposting, for sharing your comments. It is greatly appreciated. I love doing the show, and I hope you dig it too. This week, I got a brand new song that just came into me. This is from the Empresarios, song called Welcome to Puerto Rico Remix, and it was remixed by Waggles and Bear Twists out of Bristol, UK. So let's have a listen to this fresh one. Thanks to Andy Cerruti for firing this bad boy over. Take

had this woman come backstage one time several years ago after I'd sung one of my songs, and she said, I can't listen to that song. I can't listen to it. It just makes me remember things. I said, well, that's the point. This is called Ugly Truth.

0: 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And we are broadcasting from Germany. Whatever you do, don't panic. Just because those idiots in Saxony-Anhalt want to be slaves again, like they were under Hitler and Stalin and Honecker, doesn't mean we will all fall down on our knees and pray to the gods Putin and Musk. Remain rational, remain law-abiding, and put that new fascist party out of its misery by sending it into the same dark place we sent the other neo-Nazi parties that tried to bring back the terror and destruction to Germany. Of course, the old Nazi party was banned right after the war. Then the Socialist Reich Party was declared unconstitutional and prohibited in 1952. The NDP, National Democratic Party, was not democratic at all, was finally restricted in 2021. And of course, the Communist Party has been out of the picture since 1956. In 2024, Carmen Wege, Martina Renner, and other members of the Bundestag advanced a resolution calling for the Federal Constitutional Court to initiate an inquiry into the prohibition of the AfD. And on January 30th, 2025, the Bundestag debated the matter and agreed to forward the question to a parliamentary committee for further consideration. Now, it is time for them to act and get rid of these traitors to democracy. Heather Cox Richardson will tell you about how the far right is positioning itself in Europe and the world. Another episode of Suds at the end of the hour, and all the music today is from ladies that sing songs in styles that slip between country and country rock. Enjoy. I will talk to you again later.
1: The slant of buildings settling around me, my figure female framed crookedly in the threshold of the room, doors scraping floorboards with every opening carving, a rough history of bedroom scenes, the plot hard to follow, the text obscured in the folds of sheets slowly gathering the stains of seasons spent lying there. Red and brown like leaves fallen, the colors of an eternal cycle fading with the wash cycle and the rinse cycle. Again an unfamiliar smell, like my name misspelled or misspoken, a cycle broken. The sound of them, strong stalking, talking about their prey like the way hammer meets nail, pounding, they say. Pounding out the rhythms of attraction like a woman was a drum, like a body was a weapon, like there was something more they wanted than the journey, like it was owed to them. Steel-toed they walk, and I'm wondering why this fear of men. Maybe it's because I'm hungry.

0: offering me intricate patterns of questions, rhythms that never come clean, and strengths that you still haven't seen.
1: One of the things that that you asked me about today to cover, I will mention here, and that's what happened in Germany on Sunday. In Germany on Sunday, the far-right party, known as the Alternative for Germany, or the Alternative for Deutschland, the German word for Germany, or AfD, won a little bit more than 43% of a legislative election in a small regional area of that country. And it is an anti-immigrant, pro-Russia party. And the use of immigration, fears of immigration to tear apart liberal democracy in Europe and in the United States is pretty well established by now. It's what Viktor Orban used to rise to power the second time. It's certainly what Donald Trump used to rise to power. Now you're seeing the far right use it in Germany. And you've also seen Elon Musk support that. He supported AfD. He congratulated them when they won. And in turn, a leading member of AfD wrote to Musk and said, you know, this is great. This is going to make Germany better. And, you know, we'd like to work with you going forward. Viktor Orban also chimed in and said, boy, this is great. Things are going well here. And J.D. Vance in February of 2025 was in Europe supporting AfD. And I want to call that out because I feel like when we are looking at the kind of crap that Trump does, like with this arch and well, everything, right, that sometimes we're missing the bigger picture here. And the bigger picture is an attempt to destroy the liberal democracy. And once again, liberal because it calls for freedom, libre, right? Freedom of the individual. And a democracy, because a democracy like a republic, if you know, people simply have to stop writing to me and saying it's not a democracy, it's a republic. That's not like saying I don't have a dog, I have a German shepherd. Both of those are systems of government in which the governed, the people, get to choose their leaders. So the post-World War II liberal democracies that created the alliances that stood against first the USSR and then the rise of Putin's Russia through organizations like NATO, the North Atlantic Treaty Organization, through the many different systems that we had, there is a concerted effort around the world led by people like Vladimir Putin to tear that system up, to get rid of it in Europe and to replace it with a system that Viktor Orban called illiberal democracy. He also called it Christian democracy, but he actually defined that in a way that looked very much like the rise of authoritarianism or a fascist government. Those are slightly different that I won't go into right now. But there is this attempt to replace liberal democracy with a system based on hierarchy, with the idea that some people are better than others and have the right to rule. And when we look at all the stuff that Trump is doing, and recognizing who it's hurting and recognizing that it's hurting America very badly, the United States of America very badly, it's hurting Europe, it's hurting all sorts of people who in the past have been able to trust that the United States of America would have their backs. I worry sometimes that we are losing sight of that big picture, that this is not sort of the America in the 1970s when you were looking at two flavors of liberal democracy in Republicans versus Democrats. This is a contest between the survival of liberal democracy as people in the United States of America have understood it since World War II, and the rise and triumph of the kind of right-wing authoritarian or fascist governments represented by people like the Alternative for Deutschland, the AfD, like Vladimir Putin's Russia, like Viktor Orban's Hungary, remember he was voted out of power, or like Donald Trump and J.D. Vance's MAGA Republicans.

So that bigger picture of what's going on and being really careful about the information you consume so that you don't get bogged down in the smaller stuff, which is still important. I'm not suggesting it's not important, but there is this bigger picture that worries me that it might be getting lost, especially at a time when we're watching Elon Musk, who put about $290 million behind the election of Donald Trump and the Republicans in 2024, turning around and putting another $100 million or up to $120 million, according to one of the two reports out on this, behind the midterms. He's not doing that because there's two flavors of liberal democracy. He is doing that because he wants to put in place a world that is a far right world that does not honor both either liberal democracy or the rights of racial, gender, and ethnic minorities and religious minorities or women. And that's sort of the bigger picture here that's worth keeping in mind. So what does a government, what does that government or what does the MAGA government that he is talking about look like? Well, one of the things, one of the stories, and the reason I kept saying Wall Street Journal when I was starting to talk about this, is there is extraordinary corruption in the Trump administration, which is a hallmark of an authoritarian government. And I'll explain that in just a minute, but I want to do another little aside here. When I talked about the legacy media and places to watch, one of the things that I do is there, I have a bunch of favorite people who specialize in things. Philip Conacott at the Washington Post is really good on cultural issues. Molly White, who writes an independent newsletter, is really good on cryptocurrency, you know, and I'm not expecting anybody to remember what these different things are, but there are certain names that jump out and you know if they write something, you need to read it. But one of the other things you can do if you don't follow things as closely as I do to know that, oh, like, you know, one of the other, Zach Everson follows corruption really closely at Public Citizen, Public Citizen, who are some of the others? Zach Beecham is a great writer on the law, many great writers on the law, Chris Geidner. Anyway, if you don't do that, one of the other things you can do is you can look for a whole bunch of names together. There, if four or five people have worked on a story, you know it's a really big deal. So, you know, again, if you're skimming through the news and you want to know what's a big deal and what's really been very carefully checked and all that, and that's not to say the other stuff hasn't been checked, but that those are going to be really deep, important stories, look for the multiple bylines, the people having a lot of names on them. And one of the stories last night in the Wall Street Journal that had four names on it, including Summer Saeed and Josh Dossie, who are both fabulous journalists over there, looked at Corey Lewandowski. And Corey Lewandowski, if you recall, is the colleague of Kristi Noem. There are allegations that they were in a personal relationship as well. While she was the Secretary of the Department of Homeland Security, she resigned in March. Again, on a three-person byline story in ProPublica in, I think it was December of last year, there were accusations in ProPublica that Corey Lewandowski had been really misusing government contracting in order to line his own pockets and to send contracts to his own cronies. And last night in the Wall Street Journal, these four reporters reported on that story and added to it as well, and pointed out that when Congress put another $75 billion into the Department of Homeland Security during Trump's second term, they kind of created pretty deep pockets for this kind of corruption.

Now, why does this kind of corruption happen in an authoritarian government? In part because there isn't oversight. One of the things I keep harping on is how desperately we need to have at least two political parties, because they are the ones who provide oversight of the people in power. And if you look at states like Ohio, like Mississippi, like Florida, you often see places where there has not been oversight of the party in power, because the Republican Party has been in power for so long that it's been able to do whatever it wants to do. And this is showing up right now in Missouri, where there is a pretty serious move on social media to point out that, for all the fact that Republicans in Missouri are complaining about the Democrats, the people in Missouri who've been calling the shots now for more than a decade are all Republicans. So if they don't like the way the state is going, they ought to look no further than their own house. But that the importance of there being oversight provided by at least two political parties is one of the reasons that you really need to have a political party system in a democracy. And that's kind of democracy 101 now. But as you know, the framers of the Constitution did not expect there to be political parties in the country. And one of the reasons we get the development of political parties by about 1796, 1800 is because of the suspicion among some people that there were bad guys in the other team. And that use of oversight is really, really important. And it's something that we really are not seeing in the current administration and in the Republican Party, where it certainly appears that there is a lot of money sloshing around out of Washington contracts, inflated contracts, no bid contracts that are going into places we don't know where they are going. And this is going to be something that we will chase, I suspect, in the years after the Trump administration. So one of the things that is worth thinking about in this moment is what it looks like when you have a one-party state. You see extraordinary corruption, which we're seeing. You also see the loss of civil rights and human rights. And of course, we're seeing that with the administration's treatment of immigrants, undocumented immigrants, also immigrants that were here legally, and also some U.S. citizens. And I guess you can also think about the fact that, you know, when the Department of Government Efficiency was first operating, one of the first things they did is they went after the U.S. Agency for International Development, or USAID, and they, they just slashed through aid. And there are reports in places like The Lancet and coming out of Boston University that tens of thousands of people, including children, have died because of that happening, although Trump administration denies that was the case. I'm afraid I think that I would trust the scientists on that one. So one of the things that is we're seeing here, I think, is the MAGA Republicans really destroying that concept of liberal democracy, to which both the Republicans and the Democrats and everybody in between really adhered from World War II into the 1980s. You're seeing that Republican Party kind of disintegrate into a far right fascist and authoritarian party. And that is really, really worth keeping in mind as we are going forward into this midterm.

but then there is the other side of that. And that's one of the things that I keep harping on, is that those people who are opposed to that far right shift, and this would include, by the way, traditional Republicans, independents, and of course, Democrats, are increasingly talking about ways to adjust society to reclaim democracy for the American people. And one of the big hallmarks of that, I think, right now, is the rise of the extraordinary opposition to data centers. And data centers are have always been here, right? But they were much smaller, and they have taken on really kind of a symbolic meaning under Trump 2.0, because they have been plunked down in the middle of communities, sometimes disingenuously, sometimes without people knowing they were coming. They are loud. They pollute. They take a lot of energy, and they take a lot of water. And, you know, there's been a huge pushback against them. And increasingly, people are saying they don't want them in their communities. And even Republicans now, who were very high on the idea of data centers, are starting to call for moratoria on them and saying, wait, we're not going to build these until we know more about them and until we know that we need them. And I think this is really interesting. This is a really interesting moment, because it's surprised a lot of people to see this coming out of this real move toward AI, but it almost seems like the rise of AI and the increasing power of people like Donald Trump and the tech bros and their evident insistence that they're going to control the future, and that, you know, some people like Peter Thiel, for example, but also a lot of people who are speaking on social media on the right are openly calling for getting rid of women voting. They're calling for sort of the destruction of labor rights. You know, they're pretty openly embracing the kind of right-wing world that Musk is supporting. And people as a whole, I think, in the United States are looking at that and saying, wait a minute, it's not only that we don't like data centers, we don't like the world that you are envisioning, and we also don't like the concept of billionaires running our society. I don't

0: Just a moment. Bloody hell. 7 o'clock on a Sunday morning and they expect me to jump. I'll be right there. Or do you want me to present myself as Mother Nature made me? Have a little patience, please. I have to get dressed. If it's a salesman, I swear I'll punch him on the nose. Yes, what do you want?
1: Tavita?
0: Mardi? Mardi? Well, you certainly know how to surprise people.
1: Do you mind if I come in?
0: Well, no, no, of course not.
1: Do you have another woman here? If I'm bothering you, tell me. I just go away.
0: For God's sake, Mardi, come in.
1: I just got back from Mexico this morning, and I thought it would be better to talk to you right away.
0: Where's your luggage?
1: At the hotel. I'm flying to Rome tomorrow and then to Beirut, and then back to Mexico City. I'm sorry I haven't called you in such a long time, but I thought it would be better to speak with you face to face. And I've been so busy. I have an appointment with the director of the Art Museum at 11 for breakfast, so I'm sorry if I woke you up. I know it's Sunday.
0: Oh, it's all right, Mardi. Can I offer you a cup of tea or something?
1: Sure, a cup of tea will be fine.
0: Then let's go into the kitchen and I'll brew some up for both of us.
1: Is that a new house coat? It's a very strange color.
0: Spring onion green. My old Auntie Nora gave it to me. In fact, she's here now in the guest room, still asleep, I hope. So, technically, there is another woman here, but she's no threat to you. She's 83 years old and she can't hear very well, though she gets about splendidly.
1: You look like a big green mango.
0: That's what I think too. But I can't offend the old girl. She told me I look very noble in it. She said that her first husband, Lord Kingsley Randall, always wore green house coats. Apparently her second and third husbands had to wear them too.
1: Oh, maybe she wants to make you husband number four.
0: No chance of that, I'm afraid. She's my father's elder sister. The law wouldn't allow it. Though she would be a lucrative prospect for a gold digger.
1: Oh, she's a rich old auntie?
0: Had a piece of a diamond mine in Angola before things got crazy down there. That was from her second husband. Her third husband left her a few strategically placed plots of land in the city of London and some wine-growing estates in the south of France.
1: My gosh, and the lord, her first husband, what did he leave her?
0: A title and bloody little else, except perhaps some fond memories. He was a drunken spendthrift. Drank up the money she brought into the marriage within a year and then started drinking on our family's money. We were all rather relieved when his liver gave out and he died. Everyone was glad, except Auntie Nora, of course. She thought he was the most romantic man who ever lived. Still raves about him today, as a matter of fact. Here's your tea.
1: Thank you. You know, Toby, I think you are also very romantic. A very romantic man.
0: Is that so? Well, you haven't exactly made it obvious to me lately.
1: I'm sorry I haven't called you or come to see you for so long, but... But, I don't know if you can understand me, but I'm going to have a baby and...
0: What? A baby? But that's wonderful, Mardi. You should have told me immediately. I...
1: Tobito, mi corazón, you are so sweet, but I'm sorry. It's not your baby.
0: Not my baby. Oh, I see.
1: I just found out 3 weeks ago from the doctor. And you and me haven't been with each other for more than 3 months now, Toby. When I was in Mexico, I had some work to do with Miguel.
0: Uncle Miguel?
1: He's not really my uncle, you know. I just call him that.
0: Well, he's bloody well old enough to be your father.
1: A man doesn't get old like a woman gets old, Toby.
0: And so he finally decided that waiting around for your mother was a waste of time, and so he chose her daughter instead. Not a bad choice. And of course much, much younger.
1: Oh, Tobito, please, try and understand. I have always loved Miguel, somehow, since I was a little girl. But now, well, I think that now I am ready for him.
0: Well, obviously he was ready for you.
1: Stop it, Tobito. Don't be jealous of me. Be happy for me.
0: Mardi, many people say that Englishmen never show their emotions, but I'm not like that. I'm bloody well disappointed, especially in you. I thought... Well, never mind what I thought. When you finished your tea, I would like to ask you to go, please. I don't think I can stand having you around right now.
1: Dovito, understand me, please. I love all the time we were together. You are a splendid man. Never in my life have I met someone so cultivated, so well, such a gentleman like you. I will never forget you.
0: Yes. Well, you can be damn sure I'll never forget you either. Goodbye.
1: Hasta luego, Dovito, mi corazón. Te quiero mucho.
0: Bloody hell!
2: Toby! My, but you look good in your greenhouse coat.
0: Oh, God.
2: Ah, my dear Lord Randall used to look so handsome in his greenhouse coat. Of course he never got up this early on a Sunday morning. Will you make me some tea, Toby dear?
0: Tea is already made, Auntie. Come on, let's go into the kitchen.
2: What a thoughtful boy you are, Toby. What a thoughtful boy.
3: Mr. Krieger, hello.
4: Hello, Flex. Anybody around the factory today?
3: No, not today. Sunday. I'm just checking the computers to make sure the programs are all running. Is there anything I can do for you?
4: Yes, as a matter of fact, there is. I spoke with Shirley yesterday and she said she would leave some papers for me on her desk. I would like to pick them up.
3: Oh, gee, Mr. Krieger. I'd love to help you, but I don't have a key to the office. Only to the factory floor. Sorry.
4: Well, that's strange. Maybe you can find the files she mentioned over the computer. I can give you the names of the customers.
3: Oh, the computer that runs the production line isn't connected to the office computers. Two different systems, I'm afraid. But I can call Shirley. It's a bit early in the morning, but maybe she'll come down and...
4: Forget it, Flex. I have an appointment at the Atlantic with a customer. I will call Shirley myself and make a date with her.
3: I'm sorry I can't be of any more help.
4: Don't worry, Flex. Oh, yeah. What about Rod? Does he come in today?
3: No, not on Sundays. Nobody comes in except me. And I'm only going to be here for another 10 minutes or so. You were lucky you found me here.
4: Yeah, okay, Flex. I've got to go now. I will see you another time. Bye.
3: Goodbye, Mr. Krieger. I might look stupid, Mr. Krieger, but... Come on. Wake up and answer the phone. Hello? Rick? Can I talk to Shirley, please? This is Flex. Well, yeah. I suppose I can talk with you as well. Carl Krieger was just here. Yeah. Carl Krieger.
2: That was a lovely tea, Toby. But I'm a bit tired still. I think I'll go and lie down for a while.
0: You go do that, Auntie Nora. If it's that bloody woman again, I'll... Carl, what brings you around here on a Sunday morning?
4: Please excuse me, Toby, but I need to speak with you personally.
0: Well, then I suppose you'll want to come in. Come into the kitchen, please. I have a house guest and I wouldn't like her to be disturbed by us.
4: Woman. They always need their beauty sleep after a long night, don't they?
0: I'd appreciate it if you'd just state the reason for your visit, Carl.
4: God, it's very simple, Toby. My father is starting up a new business in Brazil, a factory that will supply industrial cleaning liquid to the Brazilian manufacturing industry. A guaranteed winner, I can assure you. And he wants you to be the managing director. He told me to ask you personally.
0: Brazil? Industrial cleaning liquid? Why me?
4: He likes the way you have managed to build up this such thing, and he wants someone like you to help him build up the new business there. You will make at least twice as much money as you are making now, and with the shares he is willing to offer you, well, it will be a job that will put you into the top class of managers worldwide.
0: Carl, it's very nice of your father to make me such an offer, really. However, I'm certainly not going to make any snap decisions, so why don't you ask him to send me a fax or something with all the details of his proposal, and I'll have my lawyers look at it and then send him a reply.
4: Lawyers? Toby, my father is an honorable man. You give him your word, he will give you his. It's a chance of a lifetime. The company in Brazil is just the beginning. There's the whole Krieger Group to consider. We are a multinational group, Toby. This such thing, well, it's nice, but very small compared to Krieger.
0: Carl, I've already been up since 7, and it's Sunday morning, and I really don't feel like talking about business right now. Please be kind enough to tell your dear father to send me a contract in writing, and I promise you I shall give it my earnest consideration. But now, at the risk of being rude, I must ask you please to go.
4: Fine, Toby. I'll tell him. You'll be hearing from us again. You can be sure of it.
0: Fine, Carl. Call me at the office. There are still a few things we need to clarify about Austria.
4: Sure. I will call you tomorrow. Sorry for disturbing you.
0: I'm sure you are. Goodbye.
4: Goodbye.
0: My lord, it just doesn't stop, does it? Hello? Rick? Who? What? You're kidding. He was just here. No, I don't want to talk about anything right now. Let's meet for lunch. Yes, all three of us. At the bistro. Okay. 1 o'clock.
2: Toby, I want to go for a walk around the lake.
0: At this hour, Auntie, please. I thought you were tired.
2: Come, Toby. Get dressed. Let's go. Nothing like a brisk walk to keep you fit. I'm not 83 years old because I'm lazy, you know.
0: Yes, Auntie. Okay. I'll be with you in a moment. Bloody, bloody, bloody...

0: So, if we break down this wall here, then these two rooms will join the other two and you'll have an open plan office. If the girls don't mind working together in one room...
1: They won't mind. They're good girls. I mean, they work well. You know, with each other.
0: Open spaces are supposed to enhance communication, but sometimes they make people feel exposed. So I suggest we get some nice tall plants in here and create a garden effect. It will also give each of the people working here a sense of territory.
1: I thought only men had territorial instincts.
0: No, no, Rick. Never make that mistake, please. Women are just as territorial as men are, sometimes even more so. Perhaps you've heard of A Room of One's Own by Virginia Woolf.
1: Woolf? Virginia Woolf? Who's afraid of Virginia Woolf?
0: All right. So that's the plan for these two rooms. As far as your office is concerned, I think we should...
1: Put in a jacuzzi?
0: Pardon me? Oh, you're joking.
1: Hey, lighten up a bit, Jenny. All work and no play.
0: Rick, my name is Jennifer, and you should know that it's already a big concession to you, because you're a friend of Toby's, that I don't expect you to address me as Mrs. Houghton Jones. And furthermore, I have a luncheon appointment in 30 minutes, and it will take me about 20 minutes to get there. So if I'm to finish explaining the plans I have drawn up...
1: Okay, okay, Jennifer... Who's the lucky lunch mate?
0: You're positively incorrigible, aren't you?
1: I don't know what that word means. I'm just curious, that's all.
0: And you're so ingenuous sometimes as well. So now pay attention. The lavatories need major revamping. Look here.
1: Lavatories?
0: With an office full of women, Rick, you need decent toilets.
1: Yeah? Well, I want them to work, not to be hiding in the can all day.
0: You're exasperated.
1: Well, I know that word. I've heard it before. come on, Jennifer. Tell me about the bathrooms.
0: Well, the bathrooms have to be at least 10 square meters bigger because...

0: singing with your band?
1: She was supposed to, but she missed 3 weeks of practice, and then when I finally got hold of her last week, she said that she was moving to Zurich.
0: That's where Carl Krieger lives.
1: She said he's giving her job at his father's company.
0: As what? Do they need a singer in the office?
1: She said something like administrative assistant, whatever that means, but he's giving her an apartment too. She sounded real happy.
0: Well, some girls think that a life like that is exciting, I suppose. I wouldn't do it though, especially not with a guy like Carl Krieger.
1: Yeah, I know, but he's also going to help her with her singing career. He's going to get her a contract with a Swiss recording company. She said Carl is going to make her a Schlager star.
0: Oh God.
1: She believes him.
0: Well, she's old enough to take care of herself.
2: Hello, Shirley. Are you busy right now?
1: Okay, Shirley, I'll get back to packing those boxes into the truck. See you later.
0: See ya. So, Trixie, what's up?
2: There was a woman around here last week, Sarah Klee. She said she was looking for a job. Also, it didn't look like that to me.
0: What?
2: Well, I caught her with her arms around Rod, kissing him.
0: You're kidding!
2: No! Rod said she just kind of surprised him.
0: Men.
2: No, I believe Rod. It seemed that this Sarah Klee is a fan of his and of the band, anyway. She's here now in the office and wants to talk to you.
0: Well, then let's go. You know, Trixie, we do need someone to cover the local distribution area and talk with the store owners. I know how you might feel about her, but I have to be fair when I talk to her and give her a chance. Maybe she's not as bad as you think.
2: Well, you do what you think is right, Shirley. I can take care of my man, I think. But I'm going to wait out here until you're finished talking with her, if that's okay with you.
0: I understand. I'll let you know when I'm finished.
2: Okay.
3: So, you're Sarah Klee?
4: Yes.
3: Well, Shirley interviewed you this morning and said you were very well qualified for the job. You've had some sales experience, I see, with a software company. What did you do there?
4: I was in charge of customer contact and complaints.
3: Did you have to go and see customers?
4: Yes. I had a company car and I went to the customer to present the products, along with a software specialist, a techie.
3: And what exactly did you do when you got to a customer?
4: Well, we only went by appointment, of course. It was my job to do most of the talking as far as product presentation was concerned. The techie was there to answer the complicated questions that sometimes came up from the techies in the company.
3: I see. And why did you leave the job?
4: The company went bankrupt. The two owners disappeared. I lost 3 months' pay as well. It was quite a disappointment.
3: Oh, I can believe that. Well, I'm quite certain you won't have the same experience here. We don't plan to go bankrupt.
4: Does that mean I have the job?
3: Well, Rick, the third partner, also has to approve. But I think he'll be convinced that you're the person we're looking for, after Shirley and I talk with him.
4: Oh, great. Thank you, Mr. Cumberland.
3: There is one small point, however. I hope you won't find me presumptuous, but... Well, it's about Trixie and her boyfriend, Rod.
4: Oh, yes, of course. I understand. I just kind of lost control of myself for a moment. It's the first time something like that has ever happened to me.
3: Please then try and make sure it's the last time, at least around here. Trixie's a very precious employee to us here at Suds, and we'd hate to lose her for some silly reason like, well, you understand.
4: Of course.
3: Good. Then I suggest you prepare yourself to start on the 1st of November. I'll have a contract in the post to you as soon as I've cleared things with Rick.
4: Thank you again, Mr. Cumberland.
3: Right. Goodbye.
4: Goodbye.
5: This is very unusual. Just a moment, please. Rick, can you wait outside, please? I have a patient in here right now. I'll be right with you. I'm terribly sorry for the interruption. Could you please wait for a moment and I'll see what he wants? I'll be right back. This is very unusual, Rick. I have a patient. Didn't my secretary...
6: She's not there.
5: Oh, yes, that's right. She's had a dentist appointment at 11.
6: I'm sorry for disturbing you, Doc, but I was in the neighborhood and I wanted you two to meet. This is Shirley Carnac. Shirley, Dr. Flora Abel.
0: He's talked a lot about you lately. Pleased to meet you. Though, I remember now that you were at the factory once.
5: Pleased to meet you as well. Yes, I came to the factory to check on Rick's environment. It's important to see environments that people spend much of their time in.
6: Well, I figured that since Shirley and I are going to get married, you two should meet. I mean, I don't think we need pair therapy or anything like that.
0: Not yet, anyway.
6: Come on, Shirley.
5: Have you ever had any therapy, Shirley?
0: No, not really. I mean, I spoke to a priest once when I had some trouble back in the States. He was nice and helped me get through it okay, but that's as close as I've come so far. But I've nothing against it. It seems to have helped Rick a lot.
6: Sure has.
5: Well, his anxiety has receded quite a bit. It has a lot to do with his change of lifestyle as well. More exercise, better eating habits.
6: And the love I get from Shirley.
0: Thanks, Rick.
6: It's true.
5: An ordered life helps to keep the mind orderly as well.
6: Yeah. Well, anyway, now the two of you have met, and well, that's why I wanted to come by today.
5: It was a good idea, Rick.
0: It certainly was.
5: If there's any way I can ever be of help to you, Shirley, just call me. Not just for therapy.
0: Thanks, Dr. Albu.
6: Now don't you two start ganging up on me.
0: Uh-oh, here comes that old anxiety again.
5: See you next week, Rick.
6: Yeah, see you.
0: Bye, Dr. Abu.
5: Bye-bye. I'm terribly sorry for the interruption.
3: Good old impetuous Rick.
5: Now, let's get back to what you were telling me about.
3: About Mardy, yes. Well, I'm really devastated, Doctor. I've never felt so hurt in all my life.
5: Tell me exactly what happened.
3: Well, you see, it was like this.

0: 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And we are broadcasting from Germany. This hour, it's Anne Applebaum who will give you some intelligent answers to questions you might have forgotten to ask lately because you were enjoying your summer vacation so much. Wonderful ladies, keep providing us with great music. Enjoy, stay safe, I'll talk to you again later.
1: Le train est maintenant prêt à l'embarquement. 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

0: I'm Lynn Thoman, and this is Three Takeaways. Today, I'm delighted to be with Anne Applebaum. Anne is a Pulitzer Prize-winning historian, writer at The Atlantic, and the author of Autocracy, Inc. For decades, she has reported from Eastern Europe and studied Russia, Ukraine, and authoritarian regimes. Anne, welcome to Three Takeaways.
1: Thanks for having me.
0: Most people think that Putin invaded Ukraine to conquer territory. You've argued he wanted the territory, but he was also trying to stop something much bigger. What was he really trying to prevent?
1: I actually believe this is not really a war about territory at all. When Putin invaded Ukraine, he had at least two other motives. One of his motives was to assure his own place in history, to rebuild the Soviet Empire or the Russian Empire. Ukraine had been at different times a part of both. He wanted to expand the borders of Russia and make it, give it more geopolitical heft, and he thought that's how he would then be remembered in the centuries to come. I think he was also seeking to prevent the democratization of Russia following the same path as the democratization of Ukraine. So if you look at when this war really began, which is in 2014, it came right after a big series of demonstrations in Ukraine that resulted in the president fleeing the country and a change of government. You had a popular demonstration calling for anti-corruption, for an end to oligarchy, for more fair elections, for a more fair economy. And that led to a really revolutionary change in the nature of Ukrainian government. This is exactly the kind of revolution that Putin is most afraid of at home. He's somebody who runs a profoundly corrupt political system. He controls the media, he controls the courts, he controls one way or another much of the economy, and he would be very much afraid that a grassroots ground-up revolution like the kind you saw in Ukraine could affect Russia as well. And so he thinks of this very much as reestablishing a Russian sphere of influence, a Russian empire, but also reestablishing a realm of autocracy, a realm of dictatorship, and thereby ensuring his own power and his own political system.
0: So you're saying that a successful democracy, particularly in a neighboring country, threatens authoritarian leaders?
1: So specifically that country, which is so close to Russia, having Ukraine becoming a successful democracy integrated with the rest of Europe, this is really a threat to Putin, who would, you know, who would face Russians saying, well, if Ukraine can be a European democracy, then why can't we?
0: Putin and almost everyone else expected Kyiv to fall within days. Looking back, what was the single biggest thing we all misunderstood about Ukraine?
1: People misunderstood the resilience of the Ukrainian military and of Ukrainian society. I think because Ukraine was for so many years part of the Soviet Union, in the living memory of many people, and of course many analysts and people who study that region, the differentness of Ukraine and the uniqueness of Ukraine was somehow hidden. There are people who went on believing that Ukrainians were just kind of different Russians. They were Russian, but somehow spoking some kind of dialect. Actually, the Ukrainians have a clear sense of national identity. It's profoundly connected to the idea of democracy and of, as I said, of a grassroots kind of ground-up society as opposed to a top-down, autocratic one. And the Ukrainians were not willing to allow their country to be Russianized and therefore to become an autocracy like Russia. And so you had this whole-of-society response in the early days.

0: People often assume that dictatorships are stronger because one person can make decisions quickly. Has this war challenged that assumption?
1: Well, I mean, first of all, it's an incorrect assumption. Most dictatorships are much poorer than most democracies. The autocratic world is, with some exceptions, much poorer than the democratic world. And autocracies that have done better in recent years are ones that allowed either their business community to have more freedom, or are ones that take into account public opinion in different ways. You know, it's true that dictators can make fast decisions, but they also make them without the consent of other groups, without building consensus, without bringing in society, without necessarily creating the momentum for real change. And so very often dictators can make decisions, but in order for those decisions to be carried out and to have impact, you need a lot more than one person. I mean, I think there is a myth that many of us have, you know, that if there was only a unified government or one person, that it would be a lot easier to, you know, run a war or run a society. But actually, both this war and the Second World War and many other wars in recent history show that that's not the case.
0: Yeah, that's so interesting to me. 4 years ago, many of the people building Ukraine's most advanced military technology were architects, software engineers, bankers, and entrepreneurs. And today they're reinventing modern warfare. How did that happen?
1: This is a great story. I actually watched this happen because I've been going to Ukraine since the war, since the full-scale invasion began in 2022. And I know some of those people who were doing other jobs and very quickly realized that in order to win this war, they would need to fight asymmetrically. They also quickly saw that the quantity of stuff that the Russians had, artillery, ammunition, tanks, planes, was always going to be greater than the amount of stuff, the amount of weaponry they had, and that they would be able to get pretty reluctant, you know, Americans and Europeans to give them. And this was true even in the phase when Americans believed they were doing so much to aid Ukraine. Actually, much of what they were doing was sending old weapons that the Ukrainians would then rework or rebuild and use in some other way. Not to downplay the significance of that moment, because of course it's particularly in the first year of the war, American help was very important. But the Ukrainians pretty much quickly saw that that wasn't going to win the war, and that in order to win the war, their technology was going to have to be better. And what they focused on was the creation of what we will now remember as modern drone warfare. The use of drones for surveillance, as kamikaze drones to attack other objects, as interceptor drones to take down Russian drones and Russian planes, as sea drones. They've invented a whole new form of, they're sometimes called unmanned boats or unmanned systems. Small water, some of them are underwater, some of them are on the water, drones that can hit ships. And with these little drones, sometimes worth, you know, maybe they cost $50,000 or $100,000 to make, they've used them to take out warships, submarines. Essentially, they've pushed the Russian Navy out of their part of the Black Sea altogether. And as I said, what they did was, using drones, they substituted for the things that they didn't have, and they were able to counter Russia's greater technology. And the lessons from this war are already being learned all over the war. We can already see them at work in the war in the Middle East, in the Gulf. We see both the Iranians using tactics they've learned from the Russians and the Ukrainians to attack the Gulf states. We see the Gulf states talking to Ukraine about drone interceptors to knock those drones down. Essentially, we will eventually see this kind of warfare almost everywhere. I mean, there are some dystopian versions of this, which, you know, the use of drones could very quickly destabilize many modern democracies if we're not careful. But you're right to point to the Ukrainian invention, the numbers of people who understood in 2022 and 2023 that they wouldn't win conventionally, that they needed a different way to win. And so you had the proliferation of dozens and dozens of companies, some small, some are now quite big, making this new kind of equipment. And it's changed this war, and it will change all wars.

0: You've met soldiers, entrepreneurs, teachers, and ordinary families throughout Ukraine. Is there one person whose story captures what this war is really about?
1: I don't know that I could point to one person. Maybe I'll mention, you mentioned architects. Maybe I'll mention a woman who was, before the war, was an architect. She was actually, she had a small company that did casting for big architectural sculptures. She was interested in public monuments. And she had learned about that, and that's what she was working on. And she's one of the people who, pretty soon after the invasion, asked herself, mm-hmm. what am I doing here? Am I really Ukrainian? Do I believe in this country? Am I going to stay here? If I am going to stay here, what can I do? And she began to work together with a couple of people she'd known before the war, and they converted her company into a drone production company. This is now one of the highest tech drone production companies in the country. It makes not just drones, but big drones. I mean, they're the size of small airplanes that can fly quite far. These are the drones that are hitting oil refineries very deep into Russia. And they also they've designed Ukraine's first cruise missiles, and they're in the course of creating Ukraine's first ballistic missiles. And again, she's somebody, I've heard her tell this story herself, who didn't take politics that seriously, wasn't especially patriotic, but was so moved by the scale of the invasion and the need to protect the culture that she had taken for granted, that she shifted her career and she remade herself and she remade this factory into a really cutting edge, pretty extraordinary business. I was in it a few months ago, and it's when you go through it and you can be told at every step of the way, this is a brand new technology. We invented this. We're making our own electricity, our own electricity systems, and we're using Ukrainian manicurists because they're very good at manipulating small wires. Then you have a sense of how much the country has changed and how many different people have been part of that change.
0: That really gives a sense of what's happened in the country. That's a wonderful story. You mentioned a dystopian future with asymmetric warfare. What does that look like?
1: I can't give you a specific vision. I will just tell you that last year I spent some time in Sudan, country very, very different from Ukraine. It's very much off the geopolitical radar right now, but it's a country where you have, I'll be brief for the sake of explanation, obviously a very complicated story, but it's this country where essentially the political system's collapsed and you have a civil war. And it's a civil war in which lots of medium-sized outside powers are participating. So you have Saudi Arabia, the United Arab Emirates, Egypt, Turkey, many other countries are involved in supporting different groups inside the country or supplying them with weapons. You have the use of artillery and sort of traditional methods of warfare, and now increasingly you have drones there as well. And when you go to a place like Sudan, you see how in a world where there's no single power, there's no geopolitical structure, how quickly these new, much cheaper methods of warfare could create chaos. If you think of, the chaos that would be caused in somewhere like New York City, if you shut the airport down by sending a few drones over the runways, if you think of the chaos that drones could do in a shopping mall, or in any part of the United States or Europe, you can see how this much cheaper, much more flexible technology could be used and abused, and that's what I'm thinking of. I don't necessarily think that all of Europe will look like Sudan, but there are examples around the world of places that have been, thanks to the availability of much cheaper weaponry and the use of this kind of technology, have been effectively destroyed.

0: Headlines make wars look like a scoreboard. You've said Russia isn't winning and Ukraine isn't losing. Explain what most of us are missing.
1: I think from the beginning of the war, there has been this assumption all along that Russia would win because Russia is so much larger. And the Russians themselves have had that assumption. And this is, of course, is what Putin has been telling his own people and telling his own security services, you know, that just hold on, you know, we're going to win. We're now more than 4.5 years into this conflict, and he's not winning. The front line is now essentially stalled. It's a kind of, the front line looks like a sort of 20-mile wide, maybe a bit longer, a bit wider zone in which everyone and everything that goes into it is instantly visible to drones. And so any Russian attack is very quickly stopped by Ukrainian drones because everything can be seen. They're not moving forward. They're beginning to suffer many more economic casualties. The Ukrainians' long-range drone program began to expand a few months ago, and Ukraine is now able to hit Russian oil refineries, Russian warehouses. They're able to do real damage to the Russian economy. Russia's now importing diesel fuel, for example. Russia's not able to produce enough gasoline for people's cars inside Russia. It's cut quite a lot of its exports. It's losing money, but the effects are also being felt by ordinary Russians in a way that they weren't earlier on in the war. And so all these things are shifting perceptions inside Russia and inside Europe. And elsewhere. And Ukraine is not winning in the sense that Ukraine is not taking back territory, or not much. Sometimes they do take bits of land back, but they're not losing. You know, the society is not defeated. The drone industry is stronger than ever. Actually, Ukrainian democracy even works in a strange way. I mean, it is they do have martial law and they have a wartime system and they can't hold elections normally because they don't have a technical way to do that during bombardments. But the Ukrainians, have managed to keep their country functioning. I mean, they do suffer from nighttime attacks, most, on civilian targets. This is the big difference between the two sides. The Russians are hitting power plants and civilian infrastructure inside Ukraine. Ukraine does lack, it lacks anti-missile and air defense systems that would help it defend against this. But nevertheless, the Russians haven't managed to create anything like a mood to surrender or anything like a sense of people giving up. And so you have, again, remember, this war began in February of 2022. You didn't have a quick fall of Ukraine, which is what the Russians predicted, but also you haven't had, even over the very long term, you haven't had the expected deterioration and decline and the automatic victory of the winner. So the war will definitely upend people's understanding of how wars are fought and how you estimate who is a stronger and who's a weaker partner.
0: So winning here is not just on the battlefield.
1: Winning is not just on the battlefield. This is also a war of perceptions. Remember that this is a war that is over when the Russians stop. I mean, the Russians could end the war tomorrow by saying we're going home, or even we're freezing the war on the current lines. And the president of Ukraine has said multiple times that he would accept a ceasefire along the current lines. And so the war is over when the Russians stop fighting. And what will convince them to stop fighting sooner or later is the understanding that they can't win. So this is in many ways, very familiar kind of war. It's a colonial war. It's a war of one country seeking to take back its former colony and the colony wanting to retain independence. You can compare it to the war in Algeria or even, it's a little bit longer ago, but Britain and Ireland. Usually in colonial wars, there comes a point when people in the capital city, the imperial capital, say, this just isn't worth it anymore. You know, we don't need this extra country. We don't need this colony. And the sooner we can get to that moment in Russia, then the sooner the war will be over. And so what you're watching the Ukrainians do now is try to change perceptions of the war, both outside the country, but also, of course, inside Russia. This inevitability, this idea that Russia will inevitably win, this is what the Ukrainians are chipping away at, both through drone warfare on the front line, but also through this campaign of hitting targets deep inside Russia.

0: Putin has built much of his leadership around himself as a powerful leader and his talk about bringing back Russia's glory days. Yet this year, he sought a temporary ceasefire around Victory Day because Ukrainian drones threatened Moscow and his military parade. Tell us about that moment and what it revealed.
1: It was a very shocking, strange moment. So this is a parade that Putin revived, which is a parade that celebrates the Russian victory over Nazi Germany in the Second World War. And for this parade, they have soldiers marching in Soviet uniforms, carrying Soviet flags. The parade is meant to evoke this nostalgia for the imperial moment, really, the moment when Stalin occupied half of Europe and Russia was one of the great victors in the Second World War. And the fact that this year they had to cut the parade, they made it much smaller than in the past. In the past, they've had bombers and weapons and, tanks, rolling down the streets in the center of Moscow. This year, they cut that. They didn't have a lot of weaponry available. And Putin was clearly paranoid about the idea that the Ukrainians might disrupt the parade. They might hit some of the weapons. They might get drones into the capital city. Clearly, he knows that this is possible. Of course, the Ukrainians have struck targets in Moscow. They struck refinery in Moscow and other targets. And so he was so paranoid about this that, as I said, he shrunk the size of the parade. He was clearly very nervous while it was going on. And he asked, the offices of President Trump, he asked for a temporary ceasefire during this parade, which the Ukrainians gave him. And this is telegraphing a kind of weakness and a kind of panic that we hadn't seen him display in public at any rate anymore. So this felt to a lot of people like a turning point, at least inside Russia. It's a moment when the propaganda of inevitability, of victory, of course we'll win, we're bigger, we're stronger, we're more powerful, we're an important country, Ukraine is nothing, all that language suddenly looked empty. And the propaganda conflicted with reality. And, Russians could see that the stories that they'd been told over the last 4 years just weren't true.
0: That's such a striking image, that the stories he's been telling them are proven to be not true.
1: And I should add, that's when you look at the history of the Soviet Union and why the Soviet Union fell, the Soviet Union also fell because the propaganda of the system conflicted with reality. The propaganda of abundance and success and wealth conflicted with what Russians and others in the Soviet system were experiencing. So we know from the past that this is a way that dictatorships break, when people can see that the emperor has no clothes.
0: You've spent decades studying authoritarian leaders. Has covering this war changed how you think about democracies?
1: It shows both the power of Ukrainian democracy, which many doubted, and it also shows, as we've discussed, the ways in which a democratic system is more resilient. It's more flexible. This proliferation of small companies was made possible by the enthusiasm and participation of individual Ukrainians. The growth of the drone industry was made possible by innovators inside the bureaucracy as well as in the technology. And all of those things have been enhanced and helped by this Ukrainian sense of itself as a democracy. As I said, sometimes it's not been a successful democracy. But the initiative taken by individuals, it's not a top-down society. It's not a society where the leader tells everyone what to do and there's a kind of hierarchy and everybody follows the rules. It's a society where people take their own initiative. And those societies, in the end, are much more successful than we usually think.
0: It's a remarkably positive story about democracy. I love that. I love the idea that democracies are stronger and far more innovative than they appear on the surface. Yeah, exactly.

0: let's talk about democracies. Most dictators don't overthrow democracy. They win an election first. Why is that one of history's most dangerous patterns?
1: Partly it's dangerous because we don't expect it. So most of us have in our heads the image of a, you know, I don't know, soldiers goose-stepping or a coup d'etat with tanks in the street and, you know, somebody shooting up the presidential palace. And we think that democracies fall that way. What we don't expect is that someone who's legitimately and popularly elected will, upon taking office, upon winning power, will use his power, abuse his power to occupy the state, to take over the state, to take over state institutions. And instead of having those institutions serve the country, you know, serve everybody, they become institutions that serve him or his entourage or his family or his party. There are nuances depending on how it's done in different places. And because that kind of shift isn't expected, people are often not prepared for it. And so when things begin to change, people don't take it seriously. They, you know, something happens little by little, and it's like the old metaphor of the boiling frog. You know, the water begins to boil, it doesn't seem that hot, and then at a certain point, it becomes too late. And so the danger, as I said, of that system is that it's, which is, as I say, now the most common ways in which democracies fail, is that we don't have antibodies for it. You know, we're expecting dictatorship to look different.
0: When a democracy begins to weaken, what's usually the first warning sign that ordinary people miss?
1: The first warning sign comes from the language of the person who's intending to change the political system. So when people begin to talk about either themselves or their party as the only legitimate leader, only I can rule, or only we are the real Americans or the real Poles or the real Venezuelans. And when they talk about themselves like that, and they talk about their political opponents, the legitimate opposition, the other political parties, as traitors, as vermin, as enemies, when they use that language of stigmatizing normal political debate and saying only we have the right to rule, that's a sign of somebody who is willing to or capable of changing the political system. And this, of course, is something you can hear before the election, you know, before the election, when, you know, when you hear this language, which is sometimes it's interspersed with other kinds of populist language, but it's about we, the real people, or we, the true.

0: living in democracies, and what's the biggest misconception we have about them?
1: Well, it's similar in some ways. So, I mean, often people in authoritarian countries know what democracy is through their leaders' propaganda. And so they imagine it to be a system of chaos. And they're often told nowadays that it's degenerate, that it's unsafe and insecure, that democracies are somehow as if they were on the brink of collapsing at any moment. You know, they have an idea about the insecurity of democracy that people who live in democracies don't experience. I mean, I suppose the mistake people make about dictatorships is imagining that everyone agrees. You know, we look at a country like Russia or China, and we think, well, everybody must agree with the rulers, or it looks like a monolithic system. And of course, they aren't monolithic systems. Even inside the most brutal dictatorships, there are competitions for power, there are different interest groups. There are people who have, I don't mean dissidents, I mean, of course, there are sometimes people who have completely different ideas. But even within the system, it's often much more complex than it looks from far away. Now, that was, for example, I wrote several books about the Soviet Union, and that was absolutely true of the Soviet Union, that it looked from a distance like it was just a blank spot on the map. Everything was the same. And when you poked under the surface, you found, people with different opinions and different organizations and groups and people shaping what life was actually like.

0: I said I smoke every now and then, but when I really need one, I gotta have one. Juice 9, Trey Tricks.
1: Yeah, so?
0: To the 6-9 of the Double Deuce.
1: And you said something about something.
0: See, that's all.
1: What does this thing do? Oh, there it goes.
0: Where are you going?
1: I'm right here. What are you doing?
0: On the black and white trip?
1: Uh-huh.
0: Oh, gotta get a Mexican on the black and white. Is that what it is?
1: Of
0: it's
1: course.
0: Like an in-between thing. Like,
1: well, I didn't know
0: I'm
1: that.
0: Not black,
1: where's,
0: I'm not white.
1: Where's the switch?
0: I'm cut, you know.
1: Where's the switch?
0: Where's what switch?
1: This is the black and white switch.
0: Oh, you gotta get fixed up right over here.
2: Just see, this is dust. It's over in here. It's dust.
1: Danny, what up? Is that your lover?
2: Yeah.
1: Really?
2: I love being burritos.
1: So,
2: but the reason I don't barbecue him on Wednesdays is because he fucking falls in the grill. Little beaner.
1: Oh, what was that?
2: A little fucking tooth. Carlos.
0: No.
1: Carlos.
0: Hey, now you can do it on command.
2: You know as well as you do. You can call him whatever you want.
3: Talk to us.
2: I don't want to give Kaku his name. You know that? I said, you believe that? I said, we had that barbecue, and he goes, oh, you want to go to Kaku?

Hello and welcome to Journeys Across Sounds here on Radio Störfunk. I'm Isidro Vasconcelos, and for the next hour we're taking a journey across sounds, from deep cuts to timeless classics, from unexpected textures to tracks that stay with you long after the music stops. And that was Akale Wowe, Jouer de Pluie, from the album 2012 named Mata, opening the show. It's a French Ethio-Jazz group drawing directly from the Ethiopian popular repertoire of the 60s and 70s.

And we have heard Simmons one more time, Ahmed Malek with Bolero, and Gabor's Zabu with Stormy from the album from Stormy from 1969, produced by Gary McFarland, and the album turns 60s pop into jazz guitar material.

And that was Piero Umiliani with Lady Magnolia, Gabor Sabu, Jim Stewart, Hal Gordon, among others, with Free Kingfishers, and Rachel Kitchlow, David Barbon with Mamona.

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And we have heard Ahmed Malek with Maya, Rosinha de Valença with Summertime, Dorothy Ashby with The Moving Finger, and Luis Bonfa with Chacaranda, from his album from 1973 named Chacaranda, which was arranged and conducted by Emir Deodato, with a large number of New York and LA session casts musicians, including Stanley Clark, Jay Barreto, and Idris Mohammed, among others.

And we have heard Janko Nilovic and The Soul Surfers with The Maze of Sound, Ernest Ranglin with King Tubby Meets the Rockers, and Surprise Chef with Drinking from the Cup of the Pop Knob from the album All News is Good News from 2019, which was recorded from live to tape in the band's home studio in Melbourne. And that's all for this edition of Journeys Across Sounds here on Radio Surfunk. 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